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2: Good morning. We're the Historians here on the banks of the Charles River. Is that right, Professor McConville?
3: Yes.
2: I'm here with my longtime friend and colleague, Brendan McConville. And we've had our breakfast this Saturday morning. What did you have, Brendan? What was your...
3: A bagel and an orange juice.
2: Oh, it's the same old thing with you every week, bagel and orange juice. I'm going strictly sausage. No, sausage and nothing else. It's an all-sausage breakfast for me. My cardiologist needs a raise. So, Brendan, you had an idea for a discussion this week. What are we going to talk about this week on The Historians?
3: Given the emphasis in the press and in our lives of what's happening abroad, once again, I thought it would be a good idea to examine American foreign policy in the 20th century, or going back to sort of the roots of American foreign policy, and looking at how it's changed over time, where our contemporary policies come from, and why we are in the situations, how that's led to the situations throughout the 20th century that we found ourselves in.
2: Yeah, it's interesting. We're to discuss foreign policy in a week when President Trump spoke at the UN this week and had some things to say about foreign policy. But since you chose this subject, it's amazing. We have a tremendously fortunate guest to be here on the day we're talking about foreign policy. We're lucky enough to have Andrew J. Basevich with us today. Andy taught at Boston University. He's taught at Johns Hopkins, at the United States Military Academy. He was educated at Princeton University and at the U.S. Military Academy. Has a Ph.D. in American Diplomatic History. Held fellowships at Columbia University, the John F. Kennedy School of Government at Harvard, the Council on Foreign Relations, many other fellowships, and he's written a lot of books on American foreign policy and numerous essays. Just to name a few of his books, The Limits of Power, The End of American Exceptionalism, which was published in 2008, Breach of Trust, How Americans Failed Their Soldiers and Their Country, 2013, and most recently, America's War for the Greater Middle East, A Military History, which just came out last year, and is available not only as a printed edition, but as an audio edition, which is the way I listen to it, and it's quite well done. Andy Basevich, welcome to The Historians.
4: Well, thanks for having me on the show.
2: You're our very first guest, so we have great hopes that you can raise our profile. Right, we're just going to be honest about it. That's what we're doing here.
3: Don't say it's a privilege, Andy, until the end of the show.
2: Brendan and I started this program and have talked a little bit about how we got interested in history. Frankly, we're not that interesting as people, and we're dying to talk to people who have answers to this question that might attract our listeners more than our own. But how did you get interested in studying history, and why history, Andy?
4: Well, I got my undergraduate degree from West Point, and so I was commissioned in the Army in 1969. Several years after I was commissioned, the people from West Point came back to me and said, "Would you like to spend a tour of duty teaching here?" And I was offered the chance to teach in the English department, the chance to teach in the history department, and I mulled it over. And I can't remember why I decided what I decided, because I very much, as a young person, loved literature, and especially 20th century American literature, but I was interested in history. And for whatever reason, I opted for history. They sent me then to graduate school, back to West Point to teach for a period of time, and I more or less found myself as a kind of a historian. Fast forward quite a number of years, and I left the Army with a wife and four children, needing to find something to do so that I could pay the bills, really, through the grace of God and the kindness of friends and strangers, found my way into the discipline, ultimately to Boston University as a historian. And I found the chance to fully engage myself in being a historian to be just a wonderful gift. I mean, the chance to teach, the chance to write, became a source of great reward for me. So, again, wasn't like some big grand plan, but that's the way it worked out, and I'm very grateful for the way it did work out.
2: So the Military Academy actually singled you out as a potential teacher before you had gone and done your graduate work.
4: Yeah, I did. I mean, you know, I was not a great student at West Point, but my best courses were history and English.
2: Mm-hmm.
4: And somehow or other, I got under, you know, their watch list, and they came knocking. And, you know, I have to say, when I went to Princeton, this is way back in the mid-70s now, not long after the fall of Saigon, not a time when serving Army officers, which I was, mm-hmm. Were all that warmly welcomed on campuses, like as at Princeton. I found that the study of the discipline to be baffling, daunting, and very challenging. And I think it was because, it's incredibly naive to say this, I don't really think I understood what history was.
2: Hmm.
4: I thought it was a story that everybody more or less agreed upon, and therefore, to become a historian, you would go to a reputable institution like Princeton, and you would learn the story, and then you would leave, and you would have become a historian.
3: I got there. Pass the story along, as it were.
4: Yeah, passing the truths, the known and established. And it was exceedingly difficult for me to grasp that actually history is this never-ending argument.
2: Yes.
4: And that the argument is shaped by constantly evolving perspectives. So there may well have been some more or less agreed upon truth as to, let's say, the origins of the American Civil War back in 1910, a different consensus in 1940, a different consensus again in 1970, and even if you were on the cutting edge in 1970, here we are in 2017, and your great discovery has now been totally overtaken by events and probably is discarded as a bunch of nonsense. And it took me a while to get that.
3: Yeah.
4: And it was a challenge to get that.
3: There isn't even agreement about the origins of the American Civil War in this room, Andy.
2: And we're going to have an episode on
3: we're
2: that.
3: We're having an episode on that in the future. Can I ask you to further along with what Jay just asked? I think that one thing that strikes me about what you've written and what you've done is that, do you think history, having now said that you're right, having now just said, oh, look, it's an argument, it's an ongoing argument, which I completely agree with, it has to be, or it dies. I also do want to ask, though, do you think history helps society, or history can help in terms of policy, or history can help in terms of our national identity, national conversation, national character, all those things? Is how does history help people, or does it help them at all? Is it too much to ask?
4: Well, I think we go astray when we imagine that there are certain identifiable lessons of history that then can be directly applied to the real world of politics and policy. But that's a popular notion. It's particularly a popular notion with politicians who are trying to sell us a bill of goods.
2: And also don't know anything about history.
4: Right. No, but they don't know, or they don't know much about history.
3: Right.
4: They know that there was this guy called Hitler. They know that this other guy called Neville Chamberlain.
3: Right, right. Yeah.
4: They know there was a meeting at Munich.
2: You're getting way too detailed now.
4: Appeasement is a loaded term. And in that sense, they imagine that they are identifying and applying these lessons of history that are permanent. I think that's commonplace. I think that's a wrong way to go. I mean, to my mind, the connection with the world of policy or politics, history's connection, would be one that would emphasize complexity, contingency, the evolving nature of the problem, whatever we think the problem is.
3: In other words, as a way of thinking, it might help, but not in the kind of factual, let's put down
4: that's
3: our,
4: what I meant to
3: opposing,
4: say. I meant to say a way of thinking.
3: Let's no, not you put are, our Hitler you are, Chamberlain.
4: You are correct. Yes, it's a way of thinking that embraces and welcomes the past. I mean, one of the things that I'm

0: sort of presently hung up on in my field, sort of American diplomatic history, military history, U.S. foreign policy, is the narrowness of the historical perspective. And what I mean by that is that people who pronounce about what ought to be the direction of U.S. foreign policy, to the extent that they have a historical, offer a historical context, it is the story of World War II and its aftermath.
1: Correct.
0: I mean, the history of the world, not just the history of the United States, the history of the world before World War II is basically treated as utterly irrelevant, having no implications for policy whatsoever. And that narrow framing, it seems to me, contributes to the lack of creativity in our foreign policy discourse
1: and design.
2: And you could argue too, I mean, I've said this to students before, that this is a worst case scenario type of thinking, because World War II is in a way the very worst case test case to use if you have one example to use, because you've got Nazis involved.
0: Right.
2: Yeah, so it's so easy to divide the world up into the good guys and the bad guys, whereas most wars in history have not been that way.
0: Right.
2: So it simplifies everything.
0: Well, we did get some hints of that, I think, in the speech that the president made this past week at the United Nations, where that Manichaean sort of framing, particularly now with North Korea
3: and Iran
0: and Iran,
1: right,
0: and oddly Venezuela, identified as these quote unquote rogue regimes,
1: right,
0: who are the embodiment of evil, and for whom there is no acceptable explanation for their behavior other than that they're evil and they need to be destroyed. I mean, that is a
2: right.
0: The implicit reference point for that kind of an argument is World War II, Nazi Germany.
2: Yeah, exactly. And as soon as an argument goes there, then I know that all rationality has been taken off the table, and we're going to divide the world up into Nazis and everybody else.
0: And we're halfway down the path to some sort of military initiative.
2: Yeah.
0: Because since there's no negotiate, there's nothing to understand. What alternative is there but to, you know, draw the sword and?
3: It's interesting. I had said this in an earlier episode that, for example, what's going on in Korea today, its origins is in the decline of China and the Russo-Japanese War, that a lot of it originates there. A lot of the
0: Russo-Japanese War?
2: Yeah, this is one of Brendan's touch points.
0: No, but you're right. I mean, you know, if I were making a list of the, in the realm of international politics, of the, you know, 10 formative episodes of the 20th century, Russo-Japanese War would be on that list.
3: Yeah.
0: And yet I doubt if one out of 100 of our fellow citizens could give you any single fact about the Russo-Japanese War.
2: Well, luckily, anyone who listens to the historians can give many facts about it, because we've talked about it before and we'll talk about it again. But we need to take a break right now, so we'll take a quick break and we'll be right back on the historians.
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2: Welcome back to the Historians. We had a mention of the Russo-Japanese War, which has been a launching point for many conversations on the Historians. But before we go back to that and talk about 20th century foreign policy, we are lucky enough to have our guest, Andrew Bacevich, noted author on American foreign policy and diplomatic history and military history. Andy, you said we go astray when we expect history to teach us too precise lessons or try to extrapolate very precise policy lessons out of history. But, you know, I'm a Greek historian. I always think in terms of Athens and Thucydides. You know, one of the things that Thucydides says is that as long as human nature remains the same, similar things are likely to happen. And that's one of the things he offers as an advantage for his work. Do you think that's true, that similar things are likely to happen? Is history predictive in a general sense, even if we can't pull policy positions out of it?
0: No, I don't think it's predictive. But on your quote, I mean, I think I would argue we as a human species, there's a tendency for us to continue to make the same damn mistakes over and over,
2: yes,
0: and over again. And I believe that, and would take that to be a warning against utopianism,
2: mm-hmm,
0: a warning against the notion that, by golly, we can fix this. You know, a warning against Woodrow Wilson. You know, we're going to go to war, but by golly, this is going to be the war that's going to end wars.
3: Right.
0: These grandiose expectations, to which, you know, over the course of U.S. history, there's been an inclination on the part of Americans from time to time,
2: yes,
0: to imagine that the world is redeemable and that we are the instrument of redemption.
2: And Thucydides would definitely have agreed with you on that.
3: It's interesting. I've often said to my classes that the reason why the American Revolution succeeds so wildly and the other revolutions, the French Revolution, the Russian Revolution, the Chinese Revolution, fall into despotism or fail is that the founders who write the Constitution, the constitutional writers, particularly led by Madison. Madison had a very dark view of human nature, and they,
0: yeah,
3: did not believe in utopianism.
0: Yes.
3: And so they created a framework, mm-hmm, that moved away from that kind of utopianism,
0: right,
3: and that's what's given the Republic its durability.
0: Mm-hmm.
3: And I think there's definitely something to that that speaks to what you're saying. When America gets caught up in these flights towards utopianism or fancy or we're going to save everything, things work in a certain way.
2: Yeah, there's basically two approaches to any human problem, and one is based on the idea that human beings are basically good and we're moving in some kind of progress towards some kind of utopia, and the other is, no, there's some real problems in human nature and we better make allowance for that and whatever. And so this is a big difference between a lot of American politicians or politicians in the West today, mm-hmm, and with the people who designed the Constitution.
0: But agreeing with your interpretation of what the framers, their sort of take on human nature, at the same time, there is embedded in the American experiment from the very first days a belief that not only that humankind can be redeemed, but that we ourselves are the assigned agents. I mean, when I was still teaching at BU, and I was teaching a course that I called Ideas in American Foreign Policy, the very first reading was John Winthrop's sermon.
3: Sermon, right.
0: With its, you know, the iconic phrase, City Upon a Hill. And it is, in many respects, even today, I find it incredibly moving.
3: Yeah.
0: The claims are so expansive. Of course, it's not simply, let's go redeem the world. It's also a warning. Winthrop warning his followers of the consequences to befall this community, the community that we ultimately become, the consequences that will fall this community should we fail to keep faith with our God, with whom we are now in covenant.
3: Yeah.
0: And you know, today our politicians aren't going to talk about covenant with God or anything, but they will say that we're the indispensable nation.
3: Right.
0: They will say that we are called upon to lead the world. They will say that there is no alternative to American global leadership, and they will assign to our purposes virtue that they will deny to any other of our adversaries who will by definition be evildoers.
3: And be defeated. That is somehow, that's the premise, that they will, they're evil and they will be somehow, whether by war or through peace, be defeated. Let's take that as a way of stepping back and looking at the origins of this in its 20th century or contemporary form. You mentioned Wilson. Do you see Wilson as the originator of this in its modern 20th century form?
2: It's kind of a secularization of what was originally a religious idea.
3: A religious or a political religious.
0: You know, I think you could say... I think the story starts here. No, I think the story starts there. I mean, there are pivot points.
3: Right.
0: A preliminary point here is there's a common view of the history of U.S. foreign policy that basically says, well, before the 20th century, the Americans were just turning their backs on the world, and they were...
3: Which is false. I mean, which is false.
0: Totally false.
3: Or completely false.
0: I mean, the story of the 19th century is a story of American expansionism, territorial and commercial. True, in the 19th century, except when we sort of needed to have a big army, like when we wanted to take California,
3: right.
0: We tended to not want to have a big army.
3: Right.
0: There was a clear anti-militarist
3: that comes from
0: inclination.
3: It's a 17th and 18th century,
0: right.
3: strain in political
0: right.
3: thought.
0: So when we needed a big army, we created it, and the army then went and conquered somebody, and then we got rid of the army.
3: Right.
0: But point here is, the story is not when America avoided the world and when America embraced the world. It is a story of expansionism. Now, what happens in the 20th century, and here I really begin the story in 1898.
3: Well, I agree with
0: that. I think the Spanish-American War, again, about which most Americans know almost what they know about the Russo-Japanese War. But that is a major pivot point in American history because the expansionist project now looks beyond the continent of North America.
3: Yes. No. I agree.
0: And it is an interesting experiment in territorial empire that doesn't work out too well.
3: It's terrible.
0: But the lessons of the failure of a territorial empire then kind of bleed into the notion that our imperial aspirations, which we very much continue to have, need to take some form other than formal colonialization.
3: It is interesting that was McKinley's initial. They were trying to intervene in Cuba, where there had been unrest and sort of revolutionary turmoil for a number of years. And they were trying to force Spain to disgorge
0: right.
3: Cuba from the Spanish Empire.
0: Right.
3: And of course, then that led them into a naval war in both the Atlantic and the Pacific, which leads to them seizing both Guam, which is now the subject of North Korean missile, and the Philippines.
0: And, oh, by the way, Hawaii.
3: Hawaii came in the aftermath, mm-hmm. as they took Hawaii, where they basically overthrown the Hawaiian monarchy mm-hmm. in 1893, is that correct?
0: Yeah, but...
3: And then in 98, they then brought them into the United States.
0: Right. Well,
3: yeah.
0: The 1893 episode...
3: Was a sugar planter coup? Is that what that was?
0: Yes, and the sugar planters wanted the Congress to annex territory.
3: Right.
0: Congress said no thanks. 1898 was the second chance, and on the second go around, the annexation.
3: Well, by then, if you own the Philippines, you have to have Hawaii as a way station
0: Bingo.
3: To the Philippines.
2: Right. I think somebody exactly had actually right. seen postcards from Hawaii at that point. Yeah. They said, "No, we want that place."
3: But one of the things I would say to you, which I, when I was considering this today, when we were talking, you know, to myself, which often goes on quite a bit, I'm afraid. I thought to myself, McKinley's expansion was in part by accident, in the sense that they couldn't get what they want out of Spain, you know, by diplomatic pressure, and then leads to this war in which they seize all this territory. But it had a very, as you say, expansionist practical, you know, in other words, they're taking this territory, it's physical expansion. That is, it has, when you read about it, which I've done some, as does the annexation of Hawaii, it has a very different character than Wilsonianism. It's much more, it comes across as being done much more accidentally, but also without the fully developed notion of what we see in Wilsonianism, making the world safe for democracy. And I think you have two different things going on there, but they're both expansionist.
0: Yes, I think that's correct. You guys will know that the issue of annexing the Philippines.
3: Right.
0: Now we had ejected the Spaniards. We then immediately went about suppressing an indigenous Filipino nationalist movement. In favor of independence.
3: And disestablishing the Catholic Church and attacking other aspects of the culture in the Philippines.
0: And more or less simultaneously with that, back here on the home front, the question becomes, well, what the heck do we do with the Philippines?
1: Right.
0: Huge debate. And the arguments made in favor of annexation, and of course those arguments ultimately prevail, to my mind, reflect a convergence of factors. I mean, there were those who said that this was a way station to China.
1: Right.
0: The big prize is China, the China market, and having these other places more or less nearby will facilitate our commercial efforts in China. There were people who claimed that colonies pay, you know, that we were going to be able to develop the Philippines and that economic payoff would be great. There were those who claimed that now that we had liberated, quote-unquote, the Filipinos from Spanish rule, that we had some kind of an obligation to prepare them for citizenship and democracy. I think all of these things meshed together and ultimately led to the decision to annex the archipelago.
3: In a third sort of strain of that thinking from the early period, it strikes me you do have that exactly as you describe in the Philippines. You have what becomes Wilsonianism, this notion to save the world, and you have what leads to the intervention in the Boxer Rebellion, which is kind of, we're going to save the China market, we're going to keep China open to our economic penetration.
0: Yes.
6: But wasn't there anyone saying, look, if we commit to annexing the Philippines or to expeditions that involve us in Chinese politics, we're committing to having a huge fleet that's going to be very expensive. We've got to be able to project our power all the way throughout the Pacific Basin.
0: And if you're Alfred Thayer Mahan, the great architect of American sea power, you say, "Yay, verily!"
3: And if you're Teddy Roosevelt, you go with Mahan.
0: You say, "Teddy Roosevelt, we want to have a big navy." Right. Now, why do we want to have a big navy? Because of China? Well, I mean, I think from perspective of somebody like Roosevelt, embracing the notion that after 1898 the United States was now becoming a major player on the world stage.
1: Right.
0: And if you're a Teddy Roosevelt, if you're going to be a major player, then you need to have hard power to, not necessarily to go see how many wars you can fight, but to be taken seriously. And so during his presidency, the creation of a great American Navy process of begins prior to 1898, but it is further reinforced by 1898, and certainly as Roosevelt becomes president after McKinley is assassinated, naval buildup becomes a major theme of his presidency.
3: McKinley, incidentally, is assassinated by someone who's an anarchist, and it's sort of rhetorically connected to some elements in American society today who claim to be the descendants of these kind of anarchists. I would then note, I think we should pick up as we coming up to the break, but at that point we want to discuss how this leads to the American intervention in World War I and going forward there through World War II.
6: Okay, great. So we'll come back, talk about world wars. We're the historians.
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6: Welcome back. We're the Historians. I'm Jay Sammons, here with my longtime friend and colleague, Professor Brendan McConville, and our guest today, Andrew Basevich. 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Brendan, you introduced the subject of World War One leading us into World War Two. Do you want to?
3: Sure.
6: Want to push us into world wars? I mean, I wouldn't be surprised.
3: Do you find the Wilsonian intervention, which most people will have some vague sense of that we fought in World War One, although often we don't have a strong sense. I think when you talk to people, that there's not a strong sense of how this happens. Do you think that the cause is this sort of notion of we're a major power and we have a robust response to what's going on in Europe, or is it is it Wilsonianism, or is it the Zimmermann telegram and the unrestricted submarine warfare? In other words, German diplomatic moves. The Zimmermann telegram was a telegraph by the German foreign ministry to Mexico, trying to urge them into a war with the United States in order to distract America from intervening in Europe.
0: A preliminary point. earlier I was talking about how I find it so extraordinary the way World War II overshadows our consciousness, our thinking about the past. And in that regard, it's really striking to me how little attention the centennial of U.S. participation in World War I has gotten.
1: Yeah. We've discussed that.
0: Next to nothing. But why did we enter World War I? When I was at Princeton, one of my revered professors was Arthur S. Link. Almost nobody listening to this program will know who Professor Link was. But he was, I believe, without question, one of the half dozen most distinguished historians of the United States in the sort of the middle part of the 20th century.
1: Right.
0: And he was a Wilsonian. His multiple volume biography that he never finished became the editor of the Wilson Papers, which I think are something like 85 volumes.
1: Right.
0: He knew everything about Wilson. And I have to say, I came away from Princeton, as one might expect, you know, deeply influenced by Link's perspective. And Link's perspective on President Wilson was that President Wilson was next to God. and he was not entirely uncritical.
3: Can I just stop that? Wilson is a fascinating character. He didn't even learn to read until he was 12. He came from an extremely poor Southern family. Mm-hmm. He largely self-educated, educated himself as a young man. He is very strongly criticized in recent years because of his support of and advocating segregation in certain situations. But he is historically a fascinating figure.
0: Oh, unquestioned about it. And also fascinating that, he was a scholar.
1: Right.
0: Who became president of Princeton University and achieved something like nationwide fame as the president of Princeton. We don't have too many nationally famous university presidents.
1: Right.
0: And then Princeton became a springboard to become governor of New Jersey. I believe he served one term.
1: One term, yes.
0: And lo and behold, he becomes president of the United States.
1: Right.
0: I mean, talk about rocketing to the top of American politics. I guess we could say Donald Trump did it even more quickly, but it was a remarkable story. But so
3: why did we intervene? Why did we get involved?
0: He was an Anglophile.
1: Right.
0: There's no question about that. From day one, his heart was with the Allied cause, and he felt a deep bias against Germany.
3: Strangely, the largest ethnic group in the white population in the United States at that time was the people of German descent. Isn't that correct?
0: I believe it still is. And when the U.S. entered the war in 1917, they were going to pay a heavy price because Wilson and the federal security apparatus basically dropped the hammer on German Americans who were instantly assumed to be disloyal to the cause. But that's a little different story. I think I am persuaded that the economic benefits that the United States derived from the fact that the European war began, decisions made early, like in 1915, to loan money to the Allies in order to sustain their war effort, and thereby sustain the economic benefits being derived by the United States, I think that ultimately they had something pretty close to a decisive effect. So that by the time you get to 1917, with the fact that the Germans, despite Wilson's repeated warnings about U-boat warfare, had declared unrestricted warfare, but that was like the icing on the cake, I think. I think that in terms of substantive U.S. interests, by 1917 we'd reached the point where Allied defeat had come to be utterly unacceptable.
3: That strikes me, though, as being an extremely pragmatic reason for going to war that it is in opposition to this idea of Wilsonianism as we understand it in a general sense, which is we're making the world safe, and it taps into this American utopianism.
0: Yeah, but I mean, this, and you know, this is where we sort of get into psychologizing. I mean, but I mean,
3: go ahead; it doesn't stop us. Nothing's ever stopped us from doing that.
0: Wilson's sense of himself would have made it, I think, almost impossible for him to acknowledge that he was taking the United States to war for such sordid materialistic motives. And I don't mean that he was making it up or lying to himself, or even lying to the rest of us. But I think as it became evident that the United States, like it or not, was going to get drawn into this war, he felt a need to articulate this idealistic set of motivations that our purposes were selfless, that we sought nothing for ourselves, that we merely wished to bring about the culmination of this redemptive mission that we can trace all the way back to the founding of Anglo-America.
6: This idea that we're getting involved in X or Y war without any interest for ourselves and for some higher purpose, if you start looking at how long it took America to get into the First World War, or the Second World War for that matter, and compare that with how quickly we go into wars today, it seems almost the reverse of what you would expect.
0: Well, remember that in 1917, prior to 1917, the notion that the United States of America would involve itself in a war between European great powers was inconceivable.
3: Washington and Hamilton had spoken against that at the time of the French Revolution and driven it into people's minds.
0: It was deeply,
3: right.
0: It was a fundamental part of the American diplomatic tradition.
3: To avoid
0: during the 19th century, when this expansionist project is unfolding,
3: right.
0: At the same time, it is, yeah, but European quarrels aren't our problem.
3: Right.
6: And it was it's a perfectly rational position to take. These guys that knew their European history, what had gone on for the last, 1,500 years before that? It's wars inside of Europe. It's one after another.
0: Right.
6: How many times are France and England going to go to war?
3: Right.
6: I mean, it's absolutely unbelievable.
0: But, in retrospect, though, when Wilson makes the case for why we need to intervene, by implication, he's making the case that others are not capable of solving their own problems.
3: Right. Well, that's been the view.
0: Only America can solve problems, and lo and behold, here we are, 100 years later,
3: right.
0: And that still is a notion deeply embedded, not necessarily in Donald Trump, but in the sort of the foreign policy, the traditional foreign policy establishment that cannot conceive of a world unless we are playing a controlling part in solving problems.
3: It's strange. I mean, one of the when Trump spoke out against NATO, one of the reasons other diplomats, both in the United States and in Europe, said, well, we can't dissolve NATO because if we do, the Serbs and the Croats and the Montenegrins will all murder one another. Once again, if we don't stop them and we don't keep it under control, then Europe is going to disintegrate into warring states again. And this goes back to, as you say, it goes back to the early part of the 20th century. It's a fascinating thing. But so you do think it's this combination of interest and ideology. It leads them to intervene. Psychologically, it's a decisive intervention. I don't know if it's militarily as decisive as Americans are sometimes taught, but psychologically, in terms of the Germans feeling like, okay, if we don't stop this somehow, we're done. Austria-Hungary was already collapsing.
6: Well, what about the American role in making the peace?
3: Well, that's just one of the things I raise here. Go ahead.
6: No. I've heard it argued before. I'm an ancient historian, though, that the American government and Wilson played a destructive role in the way this peace was actually put together.
3: And then failed to join the League of Nations, even though they had advocated for the League. Wilson had advocated for the League of Nations.
0: Yeah, but the calculation was that the Allies, meaning principally Britain and France, were so weakened and so close to exhaustion and collapse that our entry into the war would have a decisive effect. That is to say that when the war ended, Wilson would be able to then go to whatever the peace conference was and say, fellas, we won the war for you.
6: Right.
0: And now here is the way the world is going to work,
3: which we call 14 points,
0: right?
3: The 14 Wilson's 14
0: points.
3: But
0: what happened was, first of all, I don't believe that that in terms of the battlefield outcomes, the United States did not make a decisive contribution. I mean, an important contribution.
3: Well, I agree.
0: I think the biggest contribution, the principal determinants of the battlefield outcome was First of all, that the Germans had exhausted themselves, and secondly, that the Royal Navy had imposed a blockade that was starving right. Germany at the same time. Nonetheless, the war ends in a quote-unquote victory, and I say quote-unquote because it was a disaster for everybody. But by the time Wilson and the other Allied leaders convene in Paris for the peace conference, people like Lloyd George and Clemenceau are not in a mood to say, oh, President Wilson, mm-hmm. we'll follow your lead.
3: Yeah,
0: they had an agenda of their own, right. an agenda that related very much to pursuing important national interests for Great Britain and for France. And therefore, Wilson simply, he was for a time far and away the most popular man in the world. In the world. But in Paris, he didn't have the leverage to bring about the kind of peace that he thought he was going to bring about, one consistent with the 14 points. So what does he do? He gets involved in wheeling and dealing with a bunch of cynical and very shrewd politicians and comes away with not even half a loaf. He comes with about a fourth of a loaf.
3: Do you think that a healthy Wilson could have gotten through the League of Nations through Congress, in other words, American membership in League of Nations? Obviously, he had a stroke, and his second wife was essentially running the United States with the help of some of his aides.
0: Well, he made some really stupid political mistakes. So when he formed the delegation to go to Paris to participate, his principal advisors didn't include any Republicans. When the president, the off-year elections of November 1918 occurred, he said publicly, "My fellow Americans need to elect Democrats, so that I can get the peace I want." And the Republicans used that against him. What Republicans are, you know, traitors to the country. So he blundered in the way he handled that, a reflection of his own arrogance.
3: And this led, in a sense, to what was has been called isolationism, but America's sort of withdrawal from these various they never became a full ally with the other. They were an associated power, and they
0: right.
3: sort of not a withdrawal from the world, but a withdrawal on a certain level of involvement with things.
0: Well, it was. I always bridle at the use of the term isolationism. But it was a withdrawal from a direct involvement in European politics in terms of making security commitments. Mm.
6: It's really, you've made this point that it's really about Europe and our involvement in Europe. Isn't it, as we're being expansionists elsewhere,
0: right.
6: we could choose not to get involved in European problems. Since arrogance was introduced, let's remember that word and come back in our last segment and talk a little bit about that. We're the historians.
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6: Welcome back. We're the Historians. I'm here with my longtime friend and colleague, Professor Brendan McConville, and we're talking about foreign policy with our guest today, Andrew Basevich. Before we get back to talking about foreign policy, though, we have to welcome our historical sponsor this week. And Brendan, our historical sponsor this week is Soviet Party Planning. Brendan, I know you like parties and that you have a busy social calendar. Do you know what surveys show to be the main reason Americans dislike throwing parties?
3: Lack of centralized party planning.
6: That's right, lack of centralized planning. It's absolutely right, the difficulty of planning. I mean, from guest lists to menus to activities for kids who always show up uninvited. Have you noticed that at parties, people don't know not to bring their kids? Making plans for a party is a time-consuming and psychologically stressful activity. Well, our new sponsor, Soviet Party Planning, is ready to step into the breach and help you make your next party the dominant and indeed hegemonic event of the neighborhood. Founded in Leningrad in 1991 by a group of experienced but suddenly unemployed apparatchiks, Soviet Party Planning spread quickly to socially active countries both east and west of the Urals. Headquartered in Cambridge, Mass., Soviet Party Planning U.S. works hard to ensure the success of your next major social or socio-political event. And beyond the run-of-the-mill services like help with decorations, invitations, and vodka selection, Soviet Party Planning offers amenities and services you just won't find with your average event planning agency, including advanced surveillance, guerrilla advertising,

0: jump into Europe and say we're going to solve the world's problems, to the attitude we find American foreign policy today, where we seem to, at least there's elements in the United States that seem to think we are responsible for solving the world's mm-hmm. problems. What do we do, Andy, as historians? This is a problem you've focused on in several of your recent books, America's War for the Greater Middle East, a Military History, which just came out last year. I mean, this is a story that you're telling us. Are we repeating the same thing? Are we doing? You said Thucydides believes that the people tend to make the same damn mistakes all over again. Are we making mistakes we've made before, or are these new mistakes?
1: Well, I mean, some of both. But I mean, I think if the question is, what should historians be doing? We need to find a way to reach a broader audience.
0: Well, that's the truth.
1: I mean,
0: like, have a radio program.
2: Yeah,
1: like have a radio program. Like have a radio program. Right. That's a step in the right direction. But I mean, my sense is that the historical profession has come to be inbred, parochial, preoccupied with some themes that may be momentarily fashionable, but don't contribute very much to helping the average citizen break out of the trap of thinking that Munich and Hitler and Chamberlain are the only quote-unquote lessons that history has to teach. And now, of course, it's easy to say. I mean, I'm sure that historians at Boston University and elsewhere would love to have their books sell a million copies apiece. It's not that people are trying to exclude the public from their work, but I'm also not sure that the profession emphasizes, rewards, incentivizes, creates opportunities for.
3: Don't you think, though, any part of that problem in our failure to speak to people about the world and its, you know, various historical problems around the world, which create a better informed citizenry, is that the academy is ideologically divorced from the rest of the society in many ways. In the humanities, in the history departments, they're just not reflective, or they don't represent the broad ideological spectrum of American society, and therefore there's a lack of connection.
1: I do think that's true. My sense is that that stems in part from the challenges that young people face as they think about how the heck am I going to get tenure? How am I going to establish myself in this field and so that I can, you know, pay the bills, raise a family? And that leads them towards a sort of a fashionable conventionality.
3: In their thinking.
1: In their thinking and in what they want to write about.
3: Yeah.
1: And in how they go about doing it.
3: Yeah. In our contemporary problems, to go back to Jay's original question, we have a whole series of, you know, we're situated in the world at a moment of change, and yet we can't seem to reach any kind of national consensus
1: right.
3: about how to approach these changes, and there seems to be a lack of understanding about our, forget everything else, even our own past diplomatic and military relations in these right. other areas.
1: You know, right now, this past week, the Burns-Novick series on Vietnam just
3: right.
1: started to show. And so when a lot of splash, a lot of publicity.
3: Right.
1: I don't know what the ratings are, but I'm sure that
3: it's
1: a
3: big.
1: Lot of Americans are tuning that in.
3: Right.
1: But in a sense, I'd see that as part of the problem. It is a very colorful, skillfully produced
3: mm.
1: story that teaches next to nothing. I've seen the whole thing because I had to yeah. review it for a magazine.
3: Wow.
1: And basically what you get out of watching 18 hours of that documentary is war is a really tragic thing.
0: Yeah, yeah. This reminds me.
1: Well, yeah.
3: Yeah, yeah. Right. And it's bad. Yes, it's bad. Right.
1: It's not that history has disappeared,
3: but
1: the history that's available is not particularly instructive or not challenging.
0: Well, this,

0: I remember the Civil War series. Is he still using the same format? The black screens, the white, the headings, the banjo music in the background.
1: Absolutely.
0: Yeah, I remember.
1: It's 60s and 70s. It's Jimi
0: Hendrix, right?
1: But
0: right.
1: Same thing. Yes.
0: But so what I remember about that Civil
1: War. It can be very moving.
0: Yes, it's very effective. But that Civil War series, you know, once I got to the 75th interview of Shelby Foote, you know, talking about, well, that rabbit just ran through that thing. You know, and I'm thinking, like, okay, how many times? And then when he does the baseball, it's Shelby Foote again. Everything is, you know, does he have a. Is there a hero, in an academic hero or an interview hero in
1: no,
0: this?
1: No, interestingly, in this one, there's virtually no academics featured whatsoever.
2: Hardly any,
1: it's interviews with participants. Mm-hmm. So you've got American soldiers, you've got American war protesters, you've got family members who lost you know, their loved ones, you've got interviews with South Vietnamese, with North Vietnamese.
2: I actually thought that was the best part, to me, the interviews with the Vietnamese participants.
1: But it's interviews with participants whose testimony is heartfelt. It's genuine. But it's also pretty narrow.
0: Right.
1: It's not that this series is somehow bad. It's just that it seems to me that it is illustrative of how history today doesn't do what it ought to do.
2: In the society. It's not functioning in the society.
0: Well,
2: and in part, that's reflective, and it plays into our foreign relations. Is that what you're saying? The way we perceive other societies and the way we perceive our own role and what we've done in relationship to these other societies.
1: Well, there I think, I mean, there's just, it's. I mean, I have come to a pretty critical interpretation of our history of American diplomacy, and I would have to admit that my critical take tends to derive from my interpretation of events that have occurred since the end of the Cold War,
2: right.
1: Where I think we have totally bollocksed up a tremendously advantageous position, have squandered our power, have squandered our influence.
0: Well, that's definitely the theme of your book, America's War for the Greater Middle East. I mean, it is sustained assault on America's mistakes.
1: But I think I've also then, maybe in ways that are not all that healthy, allowed that then to, I think, play back into my interpretation of events that happened in an earlier period.
2: Right, and which we all do. In other words, we see this is why Americans can't get beyond World War II. Everything runs back to World War II, and then it stops.
1: Right.
2: There's no deeper situating.
0: One of the problems I find, at least in my students, is that they have this incredible two-dimensional view of the world. I mean, they played so many video games, and they've watched so many movies in which you know, Bruce Willis is the good guy, and all the bad guys are evil beyond belief. This very two-dimensional view of the world, which they can relate to, you know, Star Wars, where you've got Darth Vader and you've got the Jedi's on the good side. You have Nazis, and you go back to World War II. We get the Nazis, and we have the good guys. Whereas the Western tradition, starting from Homer, is about people who are put in very bad situations, and they're bad on both sides. Achilles is trapped in by his destiny. Hector is trapped by the social expectations of the other Trojans. There's no good guys and bad guys in Homer. And I would say the same thing is true in Thucydides' history of the Peloponnesian War. The Athenians aren't the heroes, and neither are the Spartans. Mm-hmm. And that way of telling a story about history, which shows the complications of the human condition, if we approach any problem with we're the good guys and everybody else is the bad guys, without trying to get inside their position and find out what their constraints are, then we're really doomed.
2: Do you think? What do you think? Which Jay's comments remind me of this. I had two questions here at the end, which I definitely wanted to get to, which is, are we in this what's been called, which got all the hype in terms of international relations, trapped in this what Allison calls the Thucydides trap, this book, as you know, is that real, or can we extract ourselves from these military commitments abroad without creating anarchy in the world, which you could see that as, you know, someone arguing the opposite side of that we cannot, at least in an immediate sense, pull back. I mean, this is what you see in Trump with the flip-flop about Afghanistan, which is, first he's saying, let's get out of Afghanistan. Right. Now he's saying we've got to stay. And when I was reading the New York Times, one of my many newspaper clippings here today, but they had this piece this week on U.S. Afghanistan, the U.S. in Afghanistan, and they're saying, well, we're going to have, you know, now people, we're going to expand the green zone so that people can walk across the street without getting shot.
1: They're assuming that we're going to be there for another 15 or 20 years.
2: Right.
1: Astonishing.
2: Yeah, it's just, and there's no benefit. It's going to collapse.
1: But here's, in a sense, the way you pose the question, it seems to me, is the problem. But the way you pose the question is the way it always gets posed.
2: Okay.
1: Oh, you're opposed to American hegemony? Oh, you're in favor of America turning its back on the world? As if those are the two alternatives. And I don't think those are the alternatives.
2: That's what I'm asking you. Are they the alternatives?
1: And I think an appreciation for the alternatives comes from having a realistic appraisal of the evolution of the world order. And we said, all the smart people in Washington said at the end of the Cold War, oh, the world order? Unipolar.
2: Right.
1: There's one power left standing.
2: Which wasn't rational to begin with.
1: No, it wasn't. But I mean, that was laid out there and in many respects became a basis for U.S. behavior through the 90s and even after 9/11. It seems to me that if you look at the world as it is, there's lots of poles. They're all different. We are and will continue to be, in many respects, the most powerful country in the world. But China is a power. India is a power. Russia is not what Russia once was, but Russia is still a significant player.
2: Right.
1: The EU, in all its weirdness, is an important actor on the international stage. And then you can't ignore Japan. You can't ignore Turkey. All these countries have an identifiable, or entities have an identifiable set of interests that they are going to pursue, and peace, which I take to mean avoiding a cataclysm, peace will happen if we are able to cobble together a set of arrangements that all those entities find at least acceptable. Coexistence.
0: Right. Yeah, that's a great place to end, because I think you brought us back to a very important historical lesson, which is that history has to teach us how complicated the world is.
1: Yes.
0: It's multipolar. It's not simple. There's no one answer to these difficult questions. Mm-hmm. And history can help us realize that. And we really thank you, Andrew Bacevich, for being here with us today and helping us address that question.
1: Thanks very much.
2: We're the historians. We'll see you next week.
0: Wait. Don't tell us something else. Right. I want to also thank our producer, okay, Alex Petikoff, today, for helping us get this all together. And plus, we want to we want to say on the air that we want to have Andrew Bacevich back on the show.
1: Be my pleasure.
0: That would be great. Thanks very much.
2: We're the historians.

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2: 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Coming up in just a few minutes, it's the James Golden Show from WABC Radio in New York. 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
15: 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To those who have been members in good standing, we are so grateful. 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

0: This is the James Golden Show with James Golden, a.k.a. 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
1: Graham Plattner is the real deal. He's a fighter, and he's ready to take that fight to Washington. Graham Plattner has the grit to go against the grain and to fight for what is right. That's the energy, that's the fighting spirit that the Democratic Party needs now more than ever.
2: Yeah, well,
3: we are suspending campaign operations.
2: Welcome, my friends, to the Saturday Morning Extravaganza, your Saturday morning vibe. James Golden, Bo Sterling here with you. 800-848-9222 is how you reach us. If you would like to be part of the program this morning, 800-848-9222. Now that Graham Plattner has been swallowed by the Democrat Party, what will happen next in Maine is one of the things we can talk about. There is so much more in the news to discuss. Donald Trump has warned Iran that if they succeed in assassinating him, there is a standing order to destroy the country. Also, the Strait of Hormuz will be declared open again soon. The Iranians are saying it was a bunch of rogue military people that on their own decided to attack ships. We didn't do it. It was just these rogue people and our military that did it after the United States has been pounding them. So far, the ceasefire is, well, it's not in effect anymore, but they're has not been any activity to speak of in the overnight hours. The Trump administration has, ladies and gentlemen, subpoenaed some journalists from the New York Times for their reporting on Air Force One movements that they said violate national security and violated national security. Times in an uproar about that. And there's so much more. I mean, we're expecting to hear from Princess Diana a little bit later on in the program. Your calls are welcome. There are other things in the news. Another ICE shooting is starting to... When this first happened earlier in the week, there was little coverage. Now, of course, it's blowing up. ICE did it again, supposedly, if you listen to the left. They killed an innocent person. We don't know where that stands. Mexico is vowing, Claudia Sheinbaum, the president of Mexico, is strongly criticizing the U.S. government, and she says that she's going to pursue significant legal measures against the United States. The nerve. The absolute nerve. We're supporting in this country through federal tax dollars and the number of Americans that have been harmed by Mexican nationals who are here illegally, and yet she's vowing to make us pay? Because now I'm not weighing in on whether whether there was wrongdoing in this latest case in Houston. I don't know. And I don't think anybody knows, or except the people that were involved. They know. And we're hearing conflicting information. One was that this Mexican national, who has apparently been in the United States for quite some time, led a peaceful life here illegally, rammed, or we saw the video of his van moving at a clip of speed. The videos make it look like it's high speed. I don't say the videos make it look. When you look at the videos, it might appear that it's a high speed, but I don't know whether we have the capacity to gauge that from a video. And ICE is saying that they were rammed. And everyone else is saying that ICE is lying. Who knows? But this has happened in Houston. We shall see. So a lot with the Plattner stuff, yes. Plattner being Swalwell. I wonder two things with Plattner. Three things. You know how the Me Too movement was never happy with the way that men that were accused of rape got away with it because of statutes of limitations, and so they decided, screw the statutes of limitations. We're going to go after men regardless of how long ago. Bill Cosby, 20 years, things that happened 20 some odd years ago, they put old Bill Cosby in jail. And I don't even know whether they gave him Jell-O. They put Bill Cosby in jail. The guy was blind when, by the time he came out of jail, and they're still trying to go after him. Look at old Harvey. Harvey Weinstein. He's still in the slammer. And this stuff happened how many years ago with some of this stuff? And they're still not trying to go after old Harvey Weinstein. Democrat favorite, by the way. Democrats loved Harvey Weinstein back when he was the big mogul in the Hollywood business. And then there's P. Diddy. Diddy did it. They said Diddy did it all those years later, and because Diddy did it, they threw Diddy in jail. And Diddy's still in jail. Years and years ago stuff. And there's R. Kelly. R. Kelly's in the slammer. So my question is, with all of these allegations, is particularly now that we have a rape allegation on the table with the Democrat hero, Swalwell Plattner, will the Democrats demand that Graham Plattner, oyster farmer, Graham Plattner, hero of the new socialist Democrat movement, will they demand that Mr. Plattner have some legal accountability for his actions? That's just a question. I'm not suggesting that they should. He shouldn't. I'm asking you about Democrats. Will they hold Plattner to the same standard that they held old Bill Cosby to the same standard that they held old Harvey Weinstein to? Will they hold Plattner to the Diddy did it standard? Will they hold him up to R. Kelly standard? Will they put Plattner on trial for rape? Will they demand that Me Too be enforced here with old Graham Plattner? The other thing I wonder is, now that he's out of the race, will he have his Nazi tattoo uncovered? You know, he had to cover it up because the Democrats thought it unseemly, even though they knew about it, that he had the Totenkopf, the SS concentration camp guard tattoo on his chest, and he supposedly covered it up. Now that the coast is clear, will he uncover it? Or will he get a new one? Since he doesn't have to worry about it anymore. I wonder. 800-848-9222 is how you reach us. Also, my friends, teen takeovers are in the news. Big story today. Wondering what people can do about these teen takeovers. These organized on social media events where sometimes you get not just hundreds, but it looked like in the case over the 4th of July weekend, what a mess in some places. And so, Washington Post today, the Washington Post. Teen takeovers confound cities struggling to define the problem and find solutions. disorder, violence. One in North Carolina left 9 people injured by gunfire. A dozen guns seized, 29 arrests of young adults in delinquency cases against multiple minors who were out, by the way, minors out at 2 in the morning. What can be done about your teen takeovers? Then, there's other news. We've got political news, conflicting court orders over citizenship data. And Trump said, we'll get into all of that. So much. 800-848-9222 is how you reach us. It is the Saturday morning extravaganza. We're going to cover all that and more.

0: Be Elias, explain this.
1: This is some David Bowie.
0: Yes.
1: This is Life on Mars.
0: Yes.
1: And today, as of 7 years ago, I believe, toy makers Mattel announced a new collectible David Bowie doll inspired by his Ziggy Stardust fashion, dubbed the Barbie as Bowie.
0: Mattel issued the Bowie as Barbie doll ahead of the curve. Do you have one?
1: I'm on a back sell. They're hard to come by.
0: I bet they are rare. I bet they are rare. Yeah, David Bowie doll goes on sale back in 2019 on this day. James Golden, Saturday Morning Extravaganza. Have that first, second cup of coffee. Well, you know, I got a very nice text from Rhonda. Rhonda actually took a vacation. Congratulations, Rhonda and her husband. They took a vacation, and she's, you know, still working hard at it. Just so lovely to hear from Rhonda Schrock. Anyway, we'll America's Small Caffeinated Mom. James Golden, Snurly, keep it right here. Don't go away.
2: It's on America. This is the James Golden Show.

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2: There was a time when institutional buying single-family homes was seen as something positive. So what's changed? During the 2007 and 2008 financial crisis, when the mortgage market fell apart and foreclosures were high, institutions started to scoop up homes and help stabilize the market. Areas that this was mostly happening were Jacksonville, Dallas, and Phoenix. Today, Congress is trying to pass an act where institutional buying will be forbidden. Trump won't sign it unless the Safeguard American Voter Eligibility Act is also passed. So what do you think? Do you think institutions should be able to scoop up these homes? Is that going to give you and I less availability? Keep listening and never bet against the United States. I'm Suzanne Miller.
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0: The James Golden Show. It's politics, but theater of the mind with James Golden, a.k.a. Bo Snerdly.
1: Soul sisters, let me hear you.

She did some time. I don't think they had her near P. Diddy. Oh, he wasn't in back then. Anyway, Little Kim has a birthday today. Born in 1975. This one, of course, in 2001, went number one across the pond, featuring Christine Aguilera, Maya, Pink, and Little Kim doing a reboot of LaBelle's Lady Marmalade.

0: guess who's on the phone? Tell you what, let's introduce him with that little Fox thing that we have. Cut number one.
1: Mayor Zohran Mamdani has put out a new map of New York City's immigrant neighborhoods. There was just a few problems with it, however. The map does not highlight Little Italy and other Italian-American areas of the five boroughs. The City Council's Italian caucus says the map should be changed and that respect for one community should never require erasing another. Mamdani's map also ignores several of the city's Irish and Jewish neighborhoods.
2: Wow, I saw the map.
0: And German.
2: Like, whoa.
1: That's not good.
0: And German.
2: Little Italy is perfect.
0: Adam is on the phone. Adam, good morning. How are you?
3: Good morning, sir.
0: Good morning. Yeah. Haven't heard from you in a few weeks, but I do get your emails, and thank you. Appreciate it. So what is on your mind this morning, Adam?
3: Well, sir, I think Mamdani's doing a good job. I really do. You know,
0: been riding on those free buses, have you?
3: 100,000 youth jobs coming for the summer.
0: Yeah, that happens every year. They'll go away in a few weeks. You've been riding on those. That's been happening for 20 years, 30, 40 years, actually. Summer jobs for youth. He didn't start that.
3: I know.
0: How those free buses going?
3: Well,
0: crickets.
3: I guess they're not going to have that. But
0: they're spending like $180 million here in Hochul to make buses go 6 minutes faster. $180 million, and they're going to hopefully get 6 minutes out of the $180 million. It was a great job.
3: Did you see how much money he saved when he had the city people doing the snow cleanup this winter?
0: Did you see how much money he spent when he's still demanding that you pay for illegal immigrants? Do you know how much money he's losing because real estate people are taking their investments out of New York because they don't want the communist takeover of their property that he's got in, and how that's going to hurt the city revenues and the tax base? Did you see that? However, Adam, there is one thing that I think that Mamdani has done right, and you know... I played it yesterday. I don't know whether you heard it or not. So let me play it for you again. And I praised Mamdani for this. Cut 27. This is your mayor, Mamdani.
4: Today, I am proud to announce that we are taking this work a step further with two new rules that we are enacting under the authority of our consumer protection law. First, we will be launching the nation's first ever click-to-cancel rule. Because if you can sign up with one click, you should be able to cancel with one click. Second, we are enacting a new junk fees rule that will require fully transparent all-in pricing.
0: Okay, we can stop right there. Adam, I want you to hold on. I actually think that this is really good. I think that he did a bang-up job with this subscription rule. Anyway, we got to stop for a commercial break. Don't go away, Adam. You think Mondami's going to done a good job? Everybody on hold, please stay on hold. We're going to grab some phone calls. Stay right where you are. The Saturday morning extravaganza, my friends, just getting underway. Whatever you do, keep it right here.
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2: 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Is anything real anymore? With Moving America, I'm...
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1: The James Golden Show. It's politics, but theater of the mind with James Golden, a.k.a. Bose Nerdly.
13: Mayor Mandami, I give you a year. You are not a New Yorker. You have no clue.
14: I'm Isabella Regi, and today we are here in Little Italy asking the locals how they feel about one of the oldest immigrant communities, Little Italy, not being included on Mayor Mamdani's immigrant enclave map.
13: I don't consider you to be my mayor.
15: I think it's disgraceful for what he's doing. He's got to be fair to everybody, and he's not fair to everybody. He's not fair to the Jewish people, which he makes everybody notice he's not fair to the Jewish people. He's not fair to the Irish people. And now he hates the Italians. For what reason? What do we do to them that he should hate us?
16: They always sort of pushed us to the side. I got it. Yeah. In other words, Little Italy, they take care of their own problems.
15: and we're always pushed aside. And I think it's about time that we have to be firm about this. Otherwise, we'll totally be forgotten.
12: If you understand what took place here over 100 years ago, between 1880 and 1920, when the mass migration of Italian immigrants first came, this was the stepping stone for the Italians.
13: Well, the Bari family came here 120 years ago from Sicily. They were immigrants. They landed down in what's known as the Five Points. Grandma started the San Gennaro Festival. That right up there, that is Grandma. That is Grandma. Grandma from the Bari family. Okay, she is the heart and soul of this neighborhood.
15: My grandfather was on the Society of San Gennaro, which happens to be this year 100 years. So it means a lot to me, little, you know?
13: There's no such thing as left or right down here. Both sides of the street are beautiful.
12: And what makes New York City such a special place is a collage of many different cultures. People from all over the world come here and settle. And they need to be recognized for the contributions that they brought to this wonderful country.
16: Birthday today for Jeff Hanna. From the Nitty Gritty Dirt Band. 1971, this one.
17: The old soft shoe.
16: Mr. Bojangles.
17: Jumped so high.
16: You know who did a great reboot on this song? Sammy Davis Jr. But what a great song. Classic. Mr. Bojangles. Adam is on the phone with us. Adam? You heard me praise Mr. Mondami for one piece of legislation that he's doing, which is this business of if you have a one-click subscription, then you need a one-click out of it, where you have a lot of these online companies that take you through all kind of hoops and difficulty canceling your subscription. I think that's actually good. I think that he did a good thing there, and he wants transparency in online fees. I don't know how he's going to accomplish that. But I think those two things are good. As for this business with him and his department trying to erase the history of Little Italy from New York's map and other neighborhoods. There were Jewish neighborhoods that he left out. There were German neighborhoods, Irish neighborhoods. What do you think about that? You think that's such a great job there, Adam?
18: Well, before he came in, how many of those maps included Yemeni neighborhoods and Somali neighborhoods? I'm thinking zero. Am I right, sir?
16: I don't know, frankly, because yeah, I never paid attention to the. Okay,
18: zero.
16: So is it fair though to include them and then just leave out the other neighborhoods? So what's the point of that? Then try to blame it on his predecessor. We have him trying to blame it on Eric Adams.
18: Well, I suggest those people go get an old map and use that. How's that?
16: Why such animus to people?
18: No,
16: what's wrong with them for just saying, why would he, Adam, okay, why would his administration do it? Answer the question. Why would they do that? I'm not mad that he's including other neighborhoods. I don't have any problem with that. And if neighborhoods had not been included before, they, by all means, if you're going to do a map showing, which I don't know what the point is anyway, these are your ethnic neighborhoods, okay. But if you're going to do it, then why would you leave out historic neighborhoods that all have one thing in common, by the way?
18: Well, I ain't really got no answer for that. But,
16: You have an answer for this one? Do you have another answer? Why would his administration try to meet with the Iranian UN ambassador? Are they somehow running foreign policy in the United States?
18: Oh, I don't know about that one.
16: You don't know about that?
18: No.
16: Ooh, cut four.
18: I heard it.
16: For those of you that haven't, Elias, cut four. We need cut four, please.
19: And New York City mayor's office is under fire after Zoran Mamdani's international affairs commissioner reportedly made plans to meet with Iran's UN ambassador earlier this week. The timing could not have been worse. And the New York Post reporting the scheduled meeting would have unfolded after Iranian troops fired missiles at two commercial ships traversing the Strait of Hormuz, an action Monday in direct defiance of an interim peace agreement between the U.S. and Iran. Mayor Mamdani was asked about this at a news conference today. Watch.
20: That meeting did not take place. It will not take place. And I did not know about it until there was a press inquiry regarding it. And when it comes to the work of our commissioner and our international affairs office, it's to ensure that as we are a city of the world, that we are also there to meet with leaders from across the world. The focus is always on our city and our relationship. The commissioner recognizes that this was made an error, and we're working on a new process in terms of new meeting requests.
19: A new process? What about competence? Well, this comes as the Wall Street Journal reports Israel warned.
16: Anyway, enough of that, Adam. So you have this guy, and he doesn't know what's going on in his administration. Let's just do foreign policy and meet with Iran's UN ambassador. What in the world? And you're saying, of course, he's doing such a great job there in New York. Really, Adam? Really?
21: Sir, it didn't happen like you said. So, you know, don't start, you know, burying the man. There was something that didn't happen. It was a suggestion that didn't go through. Next.
16: Didn't go through because Marco Rubio in the State Department said, oh, hell no. Who do you think you are? But why? My question is, why would they try to meet with Iran when things are in the state now? And for him to say, I didn't know, doesn't the buck stop with Mamdani?
21: Why did Trump say we won the war and we didn't win anything, sir? Could you answer that for me?
16: He said that we are winning the war, and we are. And number one. And we are, and we are. Look, you know what?
21: I want you to get a boat to the Strait of Hormuz. Do that for me, please. Get that done.
16: I am not going to the Strait of Hormuz. I've never had any interest in the Strait of Hormuz. However, there are plenty of oil tankers that are going through there, and this is being realigned. For everybody that thinks this is like TV. Okay, you watching when the commercial breaks over after you watch the first segment, and then you get to segment four. Segment four is it, and it all resolves. The world doesn't work like that. This Iran was a powerful military force. It is not taking years; it is taking months, and they have already been decimated. Iran, after the latest bombing, came back and said, "Ooh, ooh, ooh! Please, let's talk." And, of course, they're still threatening to take Trump's life. And what they're saying is, it wasn't us. It was a mistake. Now, do you honestly think that Iran is the good, quote-unquote, the good player in all of this? And the United States is just picking on poor little Iran, which happened to be the number one sponsor of state terrorism around the world. So you actually think that the United States somehow is to blame for making sure that Iran's nuclear ambitions are finally put to rest after Obama let them get away and kick the can down the road with it and let them still develop nuclear capabilities after they have been attacking America for over 47 years, including the killing of servicemen who were in Iraq with their IEDs, including sponsoring terrorism acts around the world that affected America. You think it's a bad idea and that Trump is wrong for actually finally taking decisive action against Iran. I just want to hear you say it's a bad idea.
21: Well, sir, seems like Trump had the same deal that Obama had, sir. How much money is Trump giving him, sir? Could you answer that real quick?
16: We are not giving them any. We are not giving them any money.
21: Okay.
16: You laugh. You're asking a question. I'm answering a question. There were Iranian assets that were frozen. It is not our money, even though I understand that you're a Democrat and so you think everybody's money is yours, and that's part of the whole ideology. But that's not the way also it works in the real world. Everybody's money is not yours. Everybody else's money is not yours. Iran had assets. we froze them. And what Trump is saying is if you guys cooperate, we will unfreeze your assets. And you will have your assets back. And further, if you really change your ways, there's a potential that we could do business together. How is that wrong, Adam?
21: Obama was giving them their assets, too.
16: No, Obama gave them our money, too. He did unfreeze. No, he did unfreeze assets. And then he sent the pallets of cash over in the middle of the night. Donald Trump did not do that.
21: Okay.
16: But you're not answering my question.
21: No.
16: Is Iran the good guy here? That's the way that you guys on the left are portraying it. Iran's the good guy, and we're, thank you, and we're the aggressors.
21: No, don't do the crickets. I'm not cricketing. I'm just thinking before I answer.
16: Okay.
21: Thoroughly. Yeah, no, you're right, sir. Iran is the bad guy. Okay, you got that. Okay. I'm not debating that. All right.
16: Well, let's stop blaming Trump for everything. He's trying to take care of business that other presidents don't take care of. I mean, look, I know you guys can't stand the guy. Adam, let me ask you this. Lily Bonick said we both on the same page, bro. Let me ask you this question. Who is the most, whether you like him or not, whether you think he's done horrible or not, that's not what I'm asking. What I'm asking is this. Name one other American president in your lifetime that has taken more decisive action on so many areas that affect the United States foreign and domestic policy. Name one president that has taken more actions than Donald Trump.
21: Barack Obama.
16: In your dreams.
21: I knew I
16: in your dreams. The only what is Barack Obama's main legacy?
21: Sir.
16: You keep bringing up Obama. What's his main legacy?
21: You, man. I really do love you, man.
16: Thank you. I love you too, Adam.
21: Fought to save America at Donald Trump, and we didn't have that in 2024 when he won. Now all of a sudden we need it now. And 2 years later. Can you explain that to me, sir?
16: I'll explain it to you. I'll gladly, and then we got to take a break. I'll gladly explain it to you.
21: Okay, all right.
16: Did you happen to like Jimmy Carter back in the day?

0: scheming the system with ballot harvesting, meaning one person that's unaccountable or a group can go out and collect other people's votes. Unheard of. The Democrats have systematically ruined the integrity of American elections over a period of 20, 30 years. And even old Democrats warned that this stuff was ripe for fraud. 80%, including Democrats across all racial groups, all ethnic groups, believe that voter ID is not a bad idea. It's a great idea, and we need it. Even the nation of Somalia, Adam, has biometric data so that they can verify who's voting. Do you want to tell me why in America, the most so-called advanced nation in the world, we can't ask people, oh, make sure you identify yourself before you vote? How the hell is that unreasonable, Adam?
1: Because they're trying to make them get a passport, and to get a passport, you have to have a birth certificate. You know how many people don't have birth certificates and passports, sir? Trump won the popular vote. When Trump won the popular vote, and all the swing states.
0: Adam, do you have identification?
1: I sure do.
0: Are you stupid? Are you smart enough to get identification?
1: Tell Trump to pay for all the people that...
0: Wait a minute. What you're saying, Adam, is, oh, I'm smart enough to get identification, but everybody else is too stupid to figure out how to get an identification. Adam, when people go in to buy booze, do they have to show ID if they look young?
1: Not no passport and birth certificate, sir.
0: You don't need a passport to vote.
1: That's not true.
0: You have to, Adam, you have to get a legal ID.
1: Yeah.
0: And the legal ID is not just one thing. This is all a bunch of crap. I don't understand how you can sit here and actually tell people that getting an ID is too difficult to do. Getting a proper ID is too difficult for American citizens. We can get all the welfare we want. We can get everything we want, but we can't get a proper ID. Adam, give me a break.
1: They didn't need it in 2024.
0: The only places that they didn't need it were in blue states. And guess where, Adam, the problems are with elections?
1: Red states.
0: Right. Sure. I love you, Adam.
1: I love you too, sir.
0: You know you ain't making sense, Adam. Folks, we went really long with Adam, but your phone calls, we're going to take all your phone calls. If you're on hold, stay on hold. Please. James Golden, Saturday Morning Extravaganza. Today's the birthday of Richie Sambora, guitarist with Bon Jovi. Happy birthday to Richie Sambora. James Golden, Snurley here with you. Saturday Morning Extravaganza continues.

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1: 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Here's Jake Novak.
2: How do you make driving an EV more like being in a real car? Hyundai started the trend of adding in pumped-in engine sounds, and then just about everyone else copied that. But Hyundai's global R&D boss, Manfred Herrer, isn't stopping there. He says the next step will likely include the sounds of a backfiring exhaust and, quote, added vibrations in the

0: car. Is anything real anymore? 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

0: The James Golden Show. It's politics, but theater of the mind with James Golden, a.k.a. Bose Nerdly.
1: When I saw that Suzanne Vega had a birthday today, born in 1959, I asked Elias if we had Luca in the library. And indeed we did. And he mentioned he loves Suzanne Vega too.

0: Roger is calling in from Orlando. I love that song. Love Suzanne Vega. She's just such amazing. Roger in Orlando, thank you for waiting. How are you?
1: Well, I am fantastic, Bo. And I wanted to talk, if it's okay with you, about the grants that the federal government gives to the states, to the counties, and to the NGOs, and how much of it actually gets to the program that they're supporting. I was a local politician at one point.
0: And good. Let me just tell you, we have about 2 minutes here, and I'm sorry I took too much time, so I need you to get right to it. I loved your topic. Get right to it.
1: So if they give out 10 mil, the state takes 20%, two mil goes to the state. Then 8 million goes to the county. The county keeps 1.6. The NGO gets about 6.4. They keep 1.3. 5 mil goes to the program. So if they have a fraudulent program, half of the money goes, the state doubles their money, says that they get, you know, twice as many people in the kindergarten as they actually have. The state doubles their money. The county doubles their money. The NGO doubles their money. So why in the blue blazes would the state ever want to stop fraud? They're lining their pockets with the 20% that they keep, the piece that they keep as they pass it down.
0: This is insanity.
1: Now, you with me, sir?
0: Yes, and you have just described insanity.
1: Yes,
0: and by the way, there's no accountability on this. When you ask states now to start turning over their records as to who's actually getting the money and using the money, they're refusing. Look, Roger, don't go away. I don't want to shortchange on this because this is important. And everybody on hold, stay on hold. We got people.
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15: 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To those who have been members in good standing, we are so grateful. 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And the Council's membership is made up of successful professionals representing virtually every industry. 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

0: Welcome, my friends. Hour number duo underway. Hour number uno in the can on this our Saturday morning extravaganza. If you want to be part of the program here, 800-848-9222 is how you reach us. 800-848-9222. We have on the phone with us, hanging on from last hour, Roger calling from the Sunshine State of Florida in Orlando, along that busy I-4 corridor. If you're driving, it's a mess. Not now, I'm saying sometimes if you've ever driven that I-4 corridor, you know, in Florida. I've made that mistake before. Those of you that go to Disney and to Universal and all that know the whole deal there. Roger, welcome back. How are you?
1: Oh, I am really good. And I think I know why the blue states don't want us to investigate the fraud that's going on, because they're lining their pockets. And it all stems from the way grants are given for a SNAP or it's a daycare.
0: Now, hold on. Are we just talking the block grants, or are we talking about all the federal grant money?
1: Any grant money goes to the state. The state takes a piece. The state then passes it on to the county, who takes a piece. Everybody gets a cut as it goes down. Then the county gives it to an NGO. The NGO takes a cut, and then they actually pass it to the people who were to receive it.
0: Now, hold on. I want to just do this. When you say NGO, the non-governmental organizations, and my question, the first question is, are there any controls to vet who these NGOs are? This is how you get the Luring Center in Minnesota is one of the most prominent examples recently. But just this week, just yesterday, Nick Shirley posted a video. He's in New York City now, which is amazing. He went into a place that is supposedly an adult something or another center that claims to have 7,000 recipients, and they're getting paid for 7,000 recipients. And the person that was, I don't know whether he's the owner or just an employee, was saying, well, there's no way we have 7,000. He was completely blindsided by it. And then you go and you look at all these videos that Nick Shirley and others are now doing, where they're going into these places that are supposed, that are the ultimate recipients of these grants. And it is obvious that there's scam going on, whether it's these multiple hospice centers, whether it's these. In fact, J.D. Vance this week talked about the fact that the Medicare is being ripped off with even skin grafts and with other things, to the extent that that spending has shot up 7,000%. And so my question to you, Roger, you said you've been in politics, you know the deal.
1: Yes.
0: Are these NGOs being vetted?
1: Well, here's the way it works. The agency, the government agency, over the one that they take a piece, and for that they are to administer it, and for that they are to make sure that it's done properly. They can take the money and sue the government, or they can take the money and administer it, or they can take the money and oversee it. It's their choice.
0: When you say they can sue the government, I didn't understand that part. But
1: some of the states are suing the government because the federal government wants to see what's going on. Well, they're using them.
0: The money and then they sue the government because the government is asking questions.
1: That's correct.
0: They take the money and use the money to say, no, you can't look at what we're doing with your money.
1: That's correct. And they're supposed to be looking at what whoever they give the money to is doing.
0: Okay. Now, one question that I have, and I raise this question this week when it comes to all this fraud, It seems to me that the United States Congress has been incredibly derelict here.
1: Yes, absolutely. The Oversight Committee is derelict.
0: Okay, if I don't understand, and I think most of us don't understand, if you're handing out billions upon billions upon billions of dollars, why is it not written into the law that appropriates this money that there have to be audits and that the federal government has the right to audit, and including getting the list of who is ultimately supposed to be being serviced with this money?
1: Some of them have it, some of them don't. And I can't watch each one, but do you think that the government would put it in every one, our congressman?
0: It should just be a blanket law. If we're handing out money, we have the right to audit, and you have to turn over your rolls. I don't care what it is, whether it's a Medicare roll, whether it's feeding the hungry roll, whether it's snap, go buy some soda and junk food with it roll, whether it's a roll, whatever it is. If we're handing out the money, we have a right to do a forensic accounting on it. How is that? Why is that so difficult?
1: It's not, but the history of the way money was given out, that was supposed to be the job of the agency that we gave the money to that took their cut. That was why they were getting a cut of the grant, of the money that flows down. They were supposed to be making sure it went to the right people.
0: But the federal government has the ultimate responsibility.
1: Absolutely.
0: Period. And they are derelict in not putting inside the law a mechanism to check to see that the money is going where the money was intended and to remedy that if it's not.
1: I would agree, and Vice President Vance is starting that process, but it should have been done 20, 30, 40 years ago.
0: Absolutely. Well, Roger, thank you for clarifying. This is total insanity on parade, the way the American taxpayers have been fleeced for decades.
1: Absolutely. And I appreciate what you do, and keep up the good work, Bo Snerdly.
0: Thank you so much, Roger, from Orlando. Let's go to Chris in the Catskills. Chris, it says on your line that you have never been impressed with the Democrat that was Swalwelled this week. You're a Democrat. How'd you like what's going on with your party, Chris? What is happening with these people?
2: Well, I never saw Graham Platner. He's not a policy wonk. I didn't think he was overly intelligent. He wasn't educated, and I didn't hear any actual problem-solving or mitigation viewpoints out of him. Therefore, I was never impressed with him. But in a small state like Maine, you're probably going to have a lot of people that are unimpressive. I was working as a paid canvasser for a Democrat candidate that was trying to buck the establishment and force a primary for a state Senate district. I was up in Olive, New York. I got a signature from a Democrat, a woman who had moved from Maine to get together.
0: Your
2: with
0: phone line sounds horrible this morning. Hold on. We're having Chris, can he even hear us? Chris, we're having a problem with your phone line. Well, I'll tell you what we do. We're going to try to call you back and see whether we can get a better phone line, because we just can't continue with the phone line the way that it is. It sounds really muffled. In the meantime, let's skip over. Chris, we're going to try to reach you back. Let's skip over to, by the way, I wasn't impressed with Graham Platner either. But Democrats were. He was the hero, despite the tattoos, the Nazi tattoo, despite everything else. And I still didn't get the answer. What's going on with your party? How do you guys even put this guy up, let alone think he's the second coming of something? I guess of the tattoo. Ed, in Indiana, you are up next. How are you?
3: Hey, Bo. The Democrats are trying on all fronts, and down here, poor Mitch McConnell's in the hospital, and Kentucky Andy Beshear, governor, is doing whatever he can, demanding to find out what's going on and what saying that he's not, you know, doing his job. And for the people, we need him. They need him. We need him, you know, for Republican and attack on all fronts, as I said.
0: Well, Andy Beshear is just doing public relations. Meaningless. Andy Beshear's out of his lane. Now, he is the governor of the state. If something happens to Mitch McConnell, he will, and he's probably, and I don't even want to say it because it sounds so ghoulish. I'll have to look and see what the replacement policy is there. What happens in the event that Mitch McConnell were not able to finish his term one way or the other? But it's all premature. It's not the first time that we've had a Congress person, whether it's a senator or a representative, that has been sick. And we all know Mitch McConnell has had problems. I think one of the things that I really objected to this week was one of these, and I won't even mention her name, I know her, who went out, "Oh, Mitch McConnell's brain dead. Mitch McConnell's brain," number one, it was ghoulish. And it was totally wrong. And I just get so sick of these people that just want their clickbait. They can't wait to run on social media like they've got some big scoop. "I have it from high-level sources." And they're totally wrong. The other issue is, where was Elaine Chao when she was in China? And people are drawing all kind of conclusions with that. "Oh, she's a spy. She's a spy." It's like, would you people just stop? Stop it. It is so unseemly. Now, Mitch McConnell supposedly is recovering. And I wish him well. And I don't think I hope we all wish him well in terms of his physical health. Whether he'll be able to carry on till the end of his term, he is retiring, we all know that, remains to be seen. But it is so ugly, and Beshear should just stay in his lane.
3: Stay in his lane. Thanks, Bo.
0: Stay in his lane. He's another one that's running for president, and everybody's trying to get an advantage. Look at me, look at me, look at me. By the way, I think that of all the Democrats, my own personal opinion is of all the Democrats who want to be president, Andy Beshear is the one, I think, that would cause immense problems. He is a solid politician. Don't agree with him on a lot of things. But he's not the rabid, crazy leftist that they've been putting up, at least the way that his public persona has evolved. He's not that. And there are some things that Andy Beshear says on occasion that I think would have people around the country shaking their heads in agreement. He's capable of connecting on a few issues. I'd have to go back and remember which ones I'm thinking. But I found myself in the past listening to Beshear and saying, that sounds fairly reasonable. Not one of these Democrat Socialist of America types. Ed, let me give you the final word from Indiana here.
3: Well, no, just on a happy note, I want to get one of those the Ziggy Stardust androgynous dolls, David Bowie.
0: David Bowie. Yes, apparently they're in high demand, but also very difficult to reach. Ed, thank you so much for the call. We appreciate it. Saturday morning extravaganza continues. On July 12th, 1954, Elvis Presley signed a recording contract with Sun Records. He gave notice at his day job, the Crown Electric Company. He was 19 years old at the time. Sam Phillips, Sun Records, wanted to use Elvis to make demo songs for other artists, but figured out pretty quick, this guy's a star. And boy, oh boy, did he become one. James Golden, Snurley, 800-848-9222. Saturday morning extravaganza continues. Don't go away.

0: 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Matters. Now, here's Yana Derulis.
1: New research published in Nature of Medicine may help explain why some people develop Alzheimer's disease but never develop dementia. Scientists found that the brain's immune cells called microglia may help protect against the harmful effects of amyloid plaques and tau proteins. The findings add to growing evidence that sleep plays a vital role in brain health. During deep sleep, the brain activates its natural cleaning system, helping remove waste, including amyloid protein. Some studies suggest that sleeping on your side may support this process. Now for a golden drop of wisdom, olive oil isn't just flavorable, it's heart smart. Rich in antioxidants and healthy fats, it helps reduce inflammation, supports brain health, and according to New England Journal of Medicine, may slash your heart disease risk by 30%. Keep listening, because your health matters. I'm Yana Derulis for the Worldwide News Network.
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0: James Golden Show. Four words that mean business. With James Golden, a.k.a. 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
10: Today in 2013, Pearl Jam released their 10th studio album. Lightning Bolt, it went to number one on the U.S. album chart. Elias, talk to me about Pearl Jam for a moment. When I had a musician friend of mine that sat me down and played like an hour straight of just Pearl Jam. I had not been familiar, this was way back when, but I wasn't familiar with Pearl Jam. And when I listened to these guys, I was like, OMG. No wonder people are flipping over them.
11: It feels just like every album feels like one giant jam session. And they're great.
10: And they do it live like that, too. Live. You never know. You're not going to hear a canned performance from them.
11: No.
10: You're going to get something that's totally musician, spontaneous, just... wow, combustible. They're amazing.
11: Just the musicianship is incredible.
10: Yeah. Pearl Jam. on the Saturday morning extravaganza. Looking forward to catching up with Princess Diana. So, that'll happen next hour. Meanwhile, I want to get to some of the other calls that we have on 800-848-9222. And also, just cover, if you're on hold, stay on hold. Let me just go through one or two of these stories that I have here. Yesterday, I played a soundbite, Karen Bass being harangued. She was at a town meeting. There's a huge warehouse that was that caught on fire out in L.A., the Boyle Heights area, and now the smell of rotting meat has, from this huge warehouse, has got the residents crazy. And she came and she apologized for remarks that she made at the beginning of it, and the cleanup could go 40 days, and these residents are just suffering. Steve Hilton commented on it, who's running for governor out there, how incompetent they are. And this warehouse, folks, is gigantic and went up in flames. Today there's a story in the Los Angeles Times, and I guarantee you this is not going to make national news in a big way. You won't see the national MSM mainstream media reporting on it much. Apparently, solar panels that were on the roof of this building may be involved in this fire. They wanted variances to shut it off and didn't get them. The solar panels may have been what set this place ablaze. We'll be right back. Don't go away.
0: And now, it's Unpacking Travel. Here's Yana Derillis.
1: This is your travel report celebrating 250 years of America. Freedom 250. 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Now, with royal palms, grand mansions, and a coastline so pristine it barely looks real, Palm Beach whispers elegance, where Mediterranean-style architecture meets high-end dining. 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I'm Gianna Gerillis for the Worldwide News Network.
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0: The James Golden Show. It's politics, but theater of the mind with James Golden, a.k.a. Bose Nerdly.
10: We are midway through the Saturday morning extravaganza, which means it's time for Elias' pick of the day. And here it is.
11: So this is Ricky Martin. This, of course, is Livin' La Vida Loca. In 1999, on this day, it started a 3-week run at the number one in the UK singles chart and the US number one for 5 weeks. And
10: whoa!
11: The interesting part about this song is it was the first number one song to be recorded, edited, and mixed totally on a digital audio workstation. So totally digital. They weren't using any tape, any anything. This is all digitally made.
10: Yep, so let me just put that in regular people parlance. First one made on a computer.
11: Pretty much.
10: Yeah, he used a DAW, the digital audio workstation. All of it, you know, you can do it all on your computer. You can get the instruments on your computer. You can put it all together. You sing your vocals into the computer, and boom, it's all there.
11: Real musicians for this, just no tape.
10: Real musicians and no tape. And these days, you know, what's happening in that whole world of digital music is incredible. I'll just say it like this. Right now, you don't even need the quote-unquote real musicians anymore. You can use samples and you use the samples of real musicians to actually create the music. It's amazing.
11: Number one chart hitters are making their big hits from their bedrooms. It's such a big change.
10: Yeah, yeah, pretty amazing. Okay, let me go back to telephones. Sandra is calling in from New Jersey. Good morning, Sandra. How are you?
14: Oh, good morning, James. I hope you're doing well as well. You know, I was listening. I'm glad. First of all, Adam, I really learned from Adam, and I'm so glad when you have him on your show. And I like the things he says. I listen to him. I hope he hears this. You know, Rubio did a very wonderful thing, and I'm sure Adam's going to agree. Rubio terminated the pardon for that illegal immigrant that sexually assaulted that 10-year-old. He terminated the pardon that Tim Walz made. So I think about this 10-year-old girl, very, very young. She's going to have problems going forward in her life, and I believe she should get therapy. And I think maybe Tim Walz should do a 180 U-turn and pay for her therapy. What do you think of that idea?
10: It's never going to happen, so I don't deal with those kind of hype. I think it's a wonderful idea, like a lot of ideas. Not going to happen. That's one of the things that Princess Diana and I are going to talk about, this case that took place with Tim Walz. I think it's egregious. It's horrible. And I want to get Princess Di's take on it, too, as well as yours. I think everybody that hears it should be appalled by it.
14: Right.
10: Appalled.
14: Right.
10: Okay, but actually expecting anything of Tim Walz? Huh, give me a break. The scary part is that this man, Tim Walz, could have easily been the vice president of the United States. And that's scary. given what we know now about Tim Walz, Sandra. It's scary.
14: I agree with you. Yep. Well,
10: Sandra, thank you so much. Never know. Appreciate it. All right, Chris in Catskills is back. Hopefully we have a better phone line. And Chris, I don't want to veer off into other areas. You called about Graham Plattner. I want to hear how your party, Chris, your Democrat party, your party, thought it was a good idea to nominate Graham Plattner. It wasn't just some backbenchers on your party. You had some of the main... You had Kirsten Gillibrand in New York, who headed up the whole Me Too thing. She's your New York senator. She was in support of this guy, Plattner, despite all the sexual allegations. She's supposed to be, quote-unquote, a mainstream establishment. You had Elizabeth Warren. Bernie Sanders claims to be an independent, okay, independent socialist communist, but he supported him. You had guys like Ro Khanna, your party, a guy who clearly has presidential aspirations, supporting him. You've had so many mainstream Democrats saying, yeah, this is our guy. We don't care about the Nazi tattoo. We don't care about a Nazi tattoo that this guy was sporting. We don't care about the sexual stuff, the abusiveness toward women. How do you, as a Democrat, reconcile with where your party's going? Not only that, let me just, before you answer, we have DSA people from the Democrat Socialist of America, people that in Colorado, people in New York, that are actually calling for America to be overthrown. How do you reconcile with where your party is right now?
13: I think in a state like Maine, the bar is much lower, the small state, for somebody to rise to the top and run for an important office like that. And I saw Jim Jacobs, the New York State Democratic Party chair, on television last week, and he was asked about the DSA Socialist Democrats essentially trying to take control of the party in New York State. And he clearly stated that he himself was a capitalist. He wasn't a socialist. And he felt that, you know, the party was a big tent party and that there's room for everybody involved. I think he was wishful thinking in that the DSA Democrats in New York State don't want to take over leadership of the state. I had a conversation with a progressive friend of mine who's a local town committee member in his town. And he said, everybody I talk to says that Jacobs is awful. And my response was, well, who are you talking to? Other committee members in our county? And, you know, well, 60% of those people are insane, and they're militant progressives and socialists themselves, at least, if not more, 80%. So what do you expect them to say? So I think there's too many factions in the Democratic Party. I want to hear logical policy wonks running the Democratic Party. I think,
10: but they're not, Chris.
13: Should find
10: Chris,
13: their lane.
10: Chris, I wish Republicans.
13: Stay in their geographical
10: I wish Republicans were all together, but they're not.
13: Take over the party. That's what I think. That's the only way the Democratic Party will be a big tent party.
10: Chris, that is not reality. The reality is, you look at Colorado. You guys have elected a woman who said in your party, who said that the United States is to blame for 9/11. You look at Minnesota, and you've got Ilhan Omar. And Ilhan Omar has pretty much dismissed 9/11, not to mention her involvement in this whole Somali fraud thing and her income that goes up by billions and millions and then comes back down. Okay, fine. You've got Chicago, where Brandon Johnson has run the city into the ground. And these are the mainstream people. These aren't even the DSA. Where you have Brandon Johnson, who actually doesn't care how many of his residents get killed by violence, and as long as he can proudly say, we're up against ICE. You go to California. California is a mess. Los Angeles is a mess. They still haven't rebuilt out of one permit. after the Palisades power fire over a year ago. You go to Philadelphia. You got a woman standing out demanding that nobody can tell her she can't raise taxes on people, and she's arrogantly yelling at the people that vote her in if they dare question whether they can raise taxes. Then you have the communist socialist movement that is taking over your party in Colorado. They elected this woman, as I said. Now you have members of this on the New York City Council. They're telling landlords, screw you. Screw you. We're going to just take your property and do with it what we want to. Screw you. And actively making plans to take, whether these plans ever come to fruition, to take property and give it to their NGO friends to manage. People's private property. You go to Seattle. You've got that kook out there who just tells the billionaires and millionaires in the state, well, buy, get out. And now she's having to change her tune because apparently some of them are taking her seriously and want to get out. And that place is a s-hole with homelessness everywhere, downtown, boarded up businesses that used to be thriving. How do you justify being a Democrat right now, Chris? I love you, Chris. But I want to know, because you're an intelligent guy. You're not one of these kooks out here. How can you look at your party and say, yeah, this is my party and I'm still in it?
13: I want to see, like, Ohio former senator running to get in the Senate again, Sherrod Brown. I want to see him be a future presidential candidate in the near future. I don't want to see somebody like AOC running for president. That's where I personally stand. Unfortunately, we have far too many Democrats that vote once every 4 years for president. They don't show up in primaries. The DSA Democrats have figured this out, and they've manipulated the primary system to try and take over the party.
10: They haven't manipulated anything.
13: In pockets of this country, including where I live.
10: They haven't manipulated. They're just organizing. That's all. The rest of your party's not. Chris, answer me a question, please. Your Democrat Party is off the rails. They hate law enforcement. They run on abolishing ICE, and after they let in 11 million illegal immigrants, they run on keeping them here and make ICE the enemy. Everything that Trump does, whether it's a good idea or not, is a horrible thing, including restoring Washington, D.C.'s infrastructure and cleaning up the mess that was Washington, D.C. Everything is hatred, hatred, hatred. Every single piece of legislation that benefits the American people, things like things that should make common sense, like, yeah, you should show an ID when you vote, just so we know who you are. Yeah, we should match up ballots and make sure that we don't have fraudulent ballots running around. Things that make common sense, your party is opposed to it. How can you sit here and tell me about what you wish and not tell me about what is actually happening in your party? Do you not see that your party has gone off the rails, Chris?
13: I agree with what you're saying. I think it's a problem of not enough policy wonks in both parties. There's not a deconstructive problem-solving, problem-mitigation approach to government. And unfortunately, philosophically, there's this huge divide in what they want to see the structure of our government and the ideological main bend of our government to be based upon. And with that divide continuing, I don't see it ending in a good place unless we get more policy wonks as elected officials.
10: Are you proud to be a Democrat right now?
13: I'm proud of my own logical assessment of our government. I'm not proud of these other Democrats and the lack of effectiveness that they're displaying, and I'm

0: you stay in it.
1: Yeah, there's so much room for improvement in our political system. And that last caller from Florida that you had, what about a federal controller position? And it should be the highest paid position in the government to actually, it would be a huge undertaking to scrutinize and review all the financial spending that's done in this country.
0: Yeah, we had DOGE and how to jump.
1: State controllers. We don't have a federal controller. That's what I was thinking as you were having that conversation with the caller from Florida.
0: Well, that would certainly be welcome, but I'm going to tell you what. We had DOGE, and you saw the way your party reacted to that. Look at the way that they're trying to react to Nick Shirley. He's uncovering the fraud, and in California, your party, the Democrat Party, Chris, is trying to ban and make it a crime. A crime. They want to throw, instead of trying to throw the fraudsters in jail, your party is trying to throw Nick Shirley in jail because he's exposing the fraud. They want to criminalize exposing the fraud. Come on, Chris. I mean, we had DOGE exposing the fraud, and what did your party do together with the corrupt mainstream media? Try to make them the bad guys. They want the fraud, whether it's in elections or whether it's in the taxpayers. Chris, I don't know how you are an honest guy. I don't know how you look at your party right now and say, yeah, I'm still a part of this.
1: You got to be a part of it to be involved. If I don't have a voice in a local primary, I have no voice.
0: Well, I hear you. I hear you. But there is another party. I'll just leave it there. Chris, thank you. You're an amazing guy. Thank you. Appreciate your call. James Golden, Snerdly, here. Saturday morning, extravaganza. Oh, yeah, you know who it is. The Queen. Aretha. On this day in 2023. A Michigan jury ruled that a document found in 2014 in Aretha Franklin's couch after her death was a valid will. It ended nearly a five-year legal battle within the family. Roughly $6 million in real estate, gold records, furs, and music copyrights. James Golden, Snerdly here. Princess Di coming up in our number trio, which I can't believe is right around the corner. And keep it right here. Saturday morning extravaganza continues.
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2: This has got to be the best comeback story in recent Hollywood history. Warner Brothers shelved the finished film Coyote vs. Acme in November 2023 to take a $30 million tax write-off, but a production company bought it, and now it's coming out in August. The plot follows a wily coyote who's down on his luck, uncovers a corporate cover-up, and sues Acme for years of catastrophic product failures.
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7: For the love of, well, for the love of, tomorrow is the anniversary of Rolling Stones' Ronnie Wood leaving his wife of 23 years. He was 61 years old at the time. Packed it in with the wife he'd been with for 23 years and moved in with an 18-year-old Russian cocktail waitress. Four kids. With his wife of 23 years, met the 18-year-old girl while he was out drinking. Said, I have to get what I want. And he took her away to his luxury secluded pad in Ireland. He got what he wanted. Ladies and gentlemen, I rarely delve into sports, but Scottie Pippen commented on LeBron James moving from, well, anyway, let's just listen to Scottie Pippen talk about LeBron James, cut 12. This is Scottie Pippen of the famous Chicago Bulls team.
8: My problem is more so with LeBron. If you are the greatest player, if people are saying you are the greatest player, or if people are saying Michael Jordan is the greatest player, why do you need to say it?
9: Right.
8: Michael Jordan has never, ever said he's the greatest player to ever play the game. Why? He's respected all the other players before him. So for LeBron to say that, he's sort of pulling himself out of it, because you can't say you're the greatest player. You have to allow your peers in the world to say that.
7: First of all, I just want to say this. Scottie Pippen has a radio voice. That guy could do a radio show in a heartbeat. First of all, I never really heard Scottie Pippen talk like that. He has a great radio voice. But LeBron claiming he's the greatest player that has ever been. LeBron James. We have Charles Barkley, too. But that goes a little bit longer, so can't play it right now because our number duo is getting ready to head for the can, and our number trio is coming up. But LeBron James, and he may be moving, and that's what Charles Barkley's talking about. Where is he going to move to? And Barkley says that he's chasing, that LeBron James may be ring chasing, trying to catch up with Michael Jordan's rings, the number of championships that he has. Look, again, I don't follow basketball enough to comment intelligently on it, but I do think there's something to be said for the what Scottie Pippen said. If you're the greatest, you don't run around telling everybody you're the greatest. You're just the greatest. So, I don't know. Could be confidence. Maybe not. Also, one of the things I didn't get a chance to talk about, there's a state rep in Illinois. Her name is Carol Ammons. She and her whole family have been... this fraud thing. It's just... the husband, the wife, the daughter. It's amazing, folks. Okay, our number duo. Headed for the can here on the Saturday morning extravaganza. Our number trio coming up. Princess Di will be with us in our number trio. So keep it right here. Do not go away. We'll be right back.
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